0: Jason Singer, who performs as Michigander. Song is called Taxi. It is from the latest album, Over Before You Know It. I never clap in the right place. And you would think I know this after 40 years of hearing Blister in the Sun from Violent Femmes. Stay close. It's Claro's first time when we get back to World Cafe.
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0: From NPR, it's World Cafe. Hey, I am Kaleo. Back in 1991, when this show hit the airwaves, the mission was simple. 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And over the years, we've caught artists right as their careers were taking off. And all month, we're highlighting notable first-time visits to the cafe. Today, it's Claro. Her first in-studio appearance was back in 2019 for the release of her debut album, Immunity. Since that visit, she's put out several albums, played the major festivals, appeared on late-night TV, named one of Forbes' 30 Under 30, and has been nominated for a Grammy. But in this session, none of that had happened yet. Coming up, Claro talks to Raina Duris about going viral just out of high school and a lot more. But we begin with a live performance of Bags. It's Claro's first time on World Cafe.

0: Live from the archives, it's Leve from 2023 from the start. Also, Phoebe Bridgers with Motion Sickness. Stay close. More World Cafe is next.
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0: Welcome back. It's World Cafe. I'm Kaleo. We're in extra time. I've stolen a few more songs for you. Here's a new one from Kevin Morby. It's called PBJ.

0: it's a song written by a man in his, you know, when he was 24 or 25. But that's the weird thing. It's like, you know, it applies to all of our lives.
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0: French-Moroccan writer Leila Slimani is one of the world's most celebrated novelists. Having just completed a trilogy of books, she takes on one of her most challenging projects to date. Coming up on In the Studio with me, Nikki Bedi, we follow her creative process and find out what led her to writing her very first play, a stage adaptation of a 19th century Russian novel.
1: BBC News with Charlotte Gallagher. Police in France have arrested nearly 2,000 people during a day of student protests and blockades of hundreds of schools. More than 300 police officers and several high school principals were injured. President Putin has reiterated that Russia is prepared to use all its weapons, including nuclear, if its Baltic territory of Kaliningrad is attacked. Kaliningrad is isolated from Russia by the territory of Poland and Lithuania. The family of a woman shot dead in January by ICE agents is suing the administration, alleging wrongful death. Renee Good was shot three times in her car in Minneapolis. President Trump has said he may ask European countries to release their diesel reserves to help lower global prices. The cost of diesel has soared since the US-Iran war started. The lawyers of the American woman, Krista Pike, who survived lethal injections in the US state of Tennessee, say she's critically ill and receiving life-saving care. They said the execution team spent an hour trying to establish an intravenous line. It's thought the team failed to find a vein. The Saudi-led coalition in Yemen say its forces have intercepted two ballistic missiles and four drones fired by the Houthis. Meanwhile, large explosions have been heard in the Houthi-controlled Yemeni capital, Sana'a. Ethiopia and Eritrea have broken off diplomatic relations as tension mounts over the renewed conflict in northern Ethiopia. Ethiopia accuses Eritrea of supporting an opposition alliance led by the Tigray People's Liberation Front, an accusation Eritrea denies. And a televised debate before Brazil's presidential election on Sunday has been cancelled after the right-wing candidate Flavio Bolsonaro dropped out. BBC News.
2: You know, I said to my husband at the end of the trilogy, you know, I'm going to take 1 year doing nothing and not writing, and it's impossible. I tried for 2 weeks, so I just need to write and write and write all the time.
0: Welcome to In the Studio from the BBC World Service, the programme that takes a deep dive into the creative process. I'm Nikki Bedi, and we're talking to the superstar French-Moroccan writer, Leila Slimani. She's a novelist whose career I've been closely following for a decade. And today, we're talking to her about her journey to writing her first play.
2: You know, I didn't want to write a play. But the thing is that those past years, I met a lot of people in the theater world. And very often, theater director came to me saying, oh, we feel something in your writing, in your novel, that could really suit the stage. And we really believe that you could do something on stage.
0: This year, having completed a landmark trilogy of novels, Leila went in a very surprising direction. A stage adaptation of Resurrection, the expansive final novel by the 19th century titan of Russian literature, Leo Tolstoy. More on that later. First, let's go back 10 years. It's 2016, and I meet Leila for the first time in her small apartment in Paris.
2: It's inspired by a true story that took place in 2012, and that story inspired me to write Chanson Douce.
0: We were recording the very first edition of the Arts Hour on tour for the BBC World Service, a show that aims to get under the cultural skin of a city. Leila's second novel, translated into English as Lullaby, had just won the Prix Goncourt, France's most prestigious literary prize, making her the first Moroccan woman to achieve the accolade.
3: The Goncourt Prize jury apparently only took
0: 10 minutes to decide that yours was the novel to
2: win. Because they were very hungry, you know. They just wanted to have lunch. So they said, OK, well, you will have to vote very quickly today.
0: That is very self-deprecating of you, but I very much doubt that. I was not surprised that a woman won. I was not surprised that somebody with a Moroccan heritage won. No, I'm surprised that it's only 10 euros. That's all you get.
2: I was surprised too. I said, what? All that for 10 euros?
0: Exactly. So presumably this in France is all about prestige, is it?
2: Yes, it's sort of it's a symbol, you know.
0: Lullaby was more than an award winner with its token prize money of 10 euros. It became one of the most talked about novels that year, not least because of its controversial subject matter. It tells the story of a nanny who's killed the children of the affluent Parisian couple she's been working for.
3: She is one of the most famous French authors, despite only having written two novels. One of them, Lullaby, a story of infanticide, was a publishing sensation and has been translated into 40 languages.
0: Given the deeply disturbing subject matter, I remember asking Leila the obvious question, but not getting the obvious answer.
4: You're a mother yourself, and you're about to be a mother for the second time, I understand. Is that right?
2: Yeah.
4: Congratulations on that too. So was it very hard to write a book where the children are made so vulnerable in the hands of another woman?
2: You know, when I write, I'm not a mother. I'm not a mother. I'm not a woman. I'm not a Muslim. I'm not a Moroccan. I'm not a French. I'm just me. I'm just writing, and I'm absolutely free. And I write about the things that are the most horrible. And I don't think about my child. I don't see him when I write. I'm a mother when I'm with him. But when I write, I'm something else. I'm absolutely free.
0: That conversation a decade ago left a big impression on me. Back then, I saw her as a literary comet that hit the earth with a bang. She's since written two non-fiction books and a trilogy of novels. Her trilogy begins with The Country of Others, which starts just after the Second World War. The three novels are a sweeping, semi-autobiographical family saga tracing three generations of a Franco-Moroccan family against the backdrop of Morocco's transformation from French colonial rule. Earlier this year, Leila Slimani came to the BBC World Service again to talk to me about the third and final book in the series.
2: Very well, thank you so much.
0: So tell me what I'll Take the Fire, the title, actually refers to.
2: Actually, it comes from a quotation of Jean Cocteau. Someone asked him the question, if your house was burning, what would you take with you? And he said, I would take the fire. And I loved this sentence because of the panache of it. But also because I think that as an immigrant, as someone who left my family and left my country at the age of 17, I was warned by my parents against nostalgia and looking back and crying over my childhood and my souvenirs and all this. So my parents said to me, you know what, now you go and don't think about it. Don't think about the past, about the objects, about the souvenir. Just take the fire with you and go.
0: Towards the end of the interview, I asked Leila, having finished her trilogy and understanding her compulsion to write every day, about rumours that her next project was not a novel, but a play.
2: Yeah, and for La Comédie Française, an adaptation of the last novel of Tolstoy, Resurrection.
0: And has it been performed?
2: No, not yet. It will be in November.
0: And how has it gone?
2: I think it will be great, thanks to the actors. We have wonderful, wonderful actors, and especially the female leading role, Marina Hans. She's a very famous and beautiful actress, so I'm looking forward to see her on stage.
0: I was intrigued. Really, Leila's trilogy of novels, as we've heard, drew heavily on her Moroccan family, offering a nuanced examination of growing social and sexual freedoms in a Muslim country, especially for women. Leila's revelation, then, that she was adapting Tolstoy for the stage seemed a pretty big about turn. Perhaps not, though. When Leila in Rabat first spoke about the trilogy on the BBC, literary critic Chris Power observed that despite being set in a very different time and place, it felt like an expansive Russian saga.
5: Speaking about stratified society, Mathilde is reading Tolstoy in one scene. And by that point in the novel, its sweep and its large cast of characters had actually made me think of Tolstoy on a couple of occasions. Was he and the sort of expansive family sagas he wrote a model for you when you were writing this book?
2: I wouldn't say a model because I admire him so much. He's more like an idol or a god for me. I have a portrait of him everywhere in my office, and especially a photograph of him meeting Chekhov. And I think that I would give everything I have to be there with them.
5: On this
2: terrace and have a conversation. And I would say nothing, of course. I would just listen. But I've read Tolstoy when I was maybe 12, and I've read it since then all the time, and I'm obsessed with all his novel, obsessed also with his life, with his letters, with the vision he have of what it is to be a writer, and the way he embodies all Russia. You know, I'm very jealous of writers like Tolstoy or Dickens, or even today someone like Orhan Pamuk or Garcia Marquez, those people that you immediately identify to their country. They are their country. And I will never have that because, I don't have those kinds of roots.
5: That's interesting saying that, because I suppose in your adopted country, I mean, President Macron has appointed you as an official representative for promoting French culture and literature. As a French Moroccan writer, and having that sort of rootless feeling that you have, what is it that you want to advocate for or teach in that role?
2: You know, when I was a child and a teenager in Morocco, a lot of people were judging me and telling me, you're not a real Moroccan because you speak French and you are too much influenced by Western values and you want to be the kind of woman who drinks wine and go out and do whatever she wants. So what I want to say is that you can learn French and you can love French culture or any foreign culture without feeling guilty. That choosing a language is never a betray. I love to speak English. I love to speak Spanish. I love to speak French. And I think that learning any language makes you more human, makes you more open-minded.
0: I read Leila's last book in the trilogy, I'll Take the Fire, when it was released earlier this year, and spotted a subtle but telling reference to Tolstoy. He's one of the classic authors her protagonist Mia reads, an aspiring writer who later moves from Morocco to Paris to pursue a romantic dream. Mia is perhaps the character in all of Leila's books who most resembles the author herself.
6: Her parents believed naively that books were a sort of invisibility cloak that would protect their daughter from danger and misfortune. They had not understood that Mia was looking for something else, that novels had nurtured within her an immense yearning for freedom and a bitterness towards her dreary, nondescript life here at the periphery of the world. Until now, Mia had never given much thought to the people who wrote the books she read. Or rather, these writers for her were as real as the characters they created. Baudelaire strolling through the midst of Parisian boulevards, Tolstoy managing his estate in his white coat, Balzac drinking cup after cup of coffee in an attic room.
0: In this extract, Mia, the voracious reader with writerly ambitions, cannot, or not yet, see that novelists such as Tolstoy have any relevance to a teenage girl in 1980s Casablanca. But we know that Mia's immense yearning for freedom and a bitterness towards her dreary, nondescript life here at the periphery of the world was exactly what drove her literary idol too. It's ironic because Tolstoy is not only that idol for Leila as an adult, he also was in childhood.
4: You have said that your definition of happiness is lying on a couch and reading Tolstoy because you're obsessed with Tolstoy. Is it true that you also wanted to dress up as a Russian woman from that era?
2: Yeah, I did. I did.
4: You actually did dress up?
2: Yeah, I did when I was like 10 years old. Because my grandmother would tell me a lot of fairy tales from Russia. And then when I began to read Dostoevsky, I was maybe 13 or 14, I said to my mother, okay, you know what? I'm Russian. I absolutely know that I'm Russian. And I was quite sure that I was one of the daughter of the Tsar and that was killed in the forest or whatever. So my mother, she bought me for my birthday a coat, a Russian coat, and I had a shapka. And I would eat cucumber. And I remember that in the Dostoevsky novel, they were eating raw onions. And so I said to my mother, I need to eat raw onion. And I still have the taste in my mouth. It's horrible. And I would go to school like this with this horrible smell of onion and the shapka. And of course, Morocco is quite hot. So I was sweating, but yeah, I did this for like 2 weeks or
4: wait,
2: something.
4: Wait, so the
2: like,
4: shapka, yeah, the big hat
2: with the big hat
4: and the big coat.
2: I was absolutely, and I'm still, you know, the first time I went to Russia, it was a shock because I read so much about Russia that it was like, but I know this place. I remember very well. I was on the Perspective Nevsky in St. Petersburg, and I read so many novels that take place there that I was crying and crying because I said, my mother, but I've been there before. I know this place. And it was one of the best moments in my life when I went to the house of Tolstoy or the apartment of Dostoevsky. I was crying and all the guys were telling my mother, why is she crying like this? Why is she crying?
0: In channeling, almost literally the reincarnated spirit of a Russian ascetic, suddenly, Layla's next creative move, after her deeply personal trilogy, seemed less perplexing to me. But in order to understand her process, I had to find out why a play.
2: I didn't want to write a play. But the thing is that those past years, I met a lot of people in the theater world. And very often, theater director came to me saying, oh, we feel something in your writing, in your novel, that could really suit the stage. And we really believe that you could do something on stage.
0: Layla's now back in her writing room in Lisbon, Portugal, where she now lives, having spent much of the year working out how to actually adapt Tolstoy for the stage.
2: I mean, novel is it's my thing, it's my house, I know how to do it. And I'm the kind of writer who likes also to write about the intimacy of the characters and to write from the inside, you know, point of view, which is much more difficult on stage. So even though a lot of people came to me, I was always saying, no, no, no, I'm too afraid and I can't do that. And I would be really, really bad at it. And there's one person, Simon de l'Etang, who I'm working with at the Comédie Française, who maybe was more, I don't know, a good strategist or more pushy than the others. And he said, no, we're going to do it. Tell me your ideas. What would be your dream? If you had something to do on stage, what would you do? And I talked to him about Resurrection by Tolstoy. Especially because I thought that he was going to say, no, not Tolstoy, too difficult, impossible. And he said, wow, yes, great idea. He read it and he was really enthusiastic. And then I was like, okay, now I have to do it. I didn't want to write for theater. But, you know, I think in the life of every artist and every creator, accident is very important. You don't decide of everything. I mean, being an artist is not having a career and deciding every step. It's also accepting sometimes that an accident or meeting someone would lead you to a new path. And I think also that after writing the trilogy and spending 8 years, 9 years alone, doing a lot of research and writing about those characters and feeling very, very lonely. Not only lonely because I was writing the trilogy, I think, but lonely also because we are living in a society that makes us feel more and more lonely. And a society where it's more and more difficult to have conversation, to build a dialogue, to spend time with people with whom you want to share your doubts. And so maybe it was the time, the perfect time to write for theater. Because as a novelist, it was also a way for me to get out of my house. And to get part into this conversation with others. The idea that I want to share something, and not to share just by writing a book that is going to be in the hand of people and they are going to read it. It's very different. I like the idea that maybe now I need this confrontation. I need the physicality maybe of theater, even if it's a risk and I'm really, really afraid of what's going to happen.
0: No wonder the teenage Layla identified as a reincarnated 19th century Russian. Her approach to writing is the equivalent of going to school in the heat of Morocco in a fur hat, a resistance to what is comfortable, perhaps to even what's sensible or practical. Let me tell you a little bit more about Resurrection and why Layla saw it as a creative risk worth taking. It's Tolstoy's sermonizing final novel, and follows Katusha, who, having been forced into a life of prostitution, has found herself in court accused of poisoning a client. One of the jury men at her trial, and they were, of course, all men, is the Russian aristocrat and bon vivant Nekhludov. The dramatic twist? He realizes that he had seduced her years before, when she was at her most vulnerable.
7: No. It is impossible, he thought, not taking his eyes off the prisoner. And yet, he was now certain that this was she. That same girl, half ward, half servant to his aunts. That Katusha, with whom he had once been in love, really in love, but whom he had betrayed and then abandoned and never again brought to mind.
0: Racked with guilt at his complicity in Katusha's life of desperation, Nekhludov tries to save her from prison.
7: What particular intentions do you mean? Asked Rogozhinsky. That of going to Siberia with the gang of prisoners, among whom is the woman I consider myself to have wronged, uttered Nekhludov. I hear not only to accompany her, but more than that. Yes, and to marry her if she wishes it.
0: Layla obviously saw dramatic as well as aesthetic potential when she read Resurrection. Prison can be perfect for plays. Disparate characters are thrown together in a single space, a microcosm of the misfortunate and malevolent members of society. Layla has repeatedly connected the act of writing with freedom, and prison is a very real part of her life. In 2002, Layla's father was imprisoned in Morocco with little explanation or legal process.
2: I think that prison or imprisonment is also one of the main topics of all my books. In The Scent of Flower at Night, when I was locked in a museum, I talk a lot about prison, my father being in prison, the fact that I'm very involved here in France in an association for prisoners, where because I go there to speak about literature and give them books and all this. For me, it's really something absolutely important. The fact that the way we treat our prisoner say a lot about what kind of society we are, says a lot about our vision of dignity, our vision of freedom, our vision of the possibility of redemption, possibility of the second chance. And you know, it's quite interesting to note that in the 19th century, Tolstoy wrote about prison. Dostoevsky wrote, of course, about prison. He was a prisoner. Chekhov also, as a doctor, he went to the Ile Sakhalin. I think the questioning about criminality, how Russia at that time was also dehumanizing people through prison, through Gulag, through Siberia, it was something I think that was really haunting for writer. And I find it very striking today that not a lot of writers or artists are interested in that, even though it's a very, very interesting question. So, yeah, for me, it was really an important part of the adaptation.
0: Tolstoy used the book to critique Russia's regime at the time, specifically the penal system. And there's no getting away from it. The source material is dense. Published in December 1899, Resurrection is quite literally the last of the moralistic 19th century novels, as it was for an aging Tolstoy. Wading through it, there are traces of a novelist no longer needing to prove himself artistically, looking back on his own life and sexual regrets, and imparting his increasingly entrenched beliefs at length. How then has Leyla turned this frankly enormous 600-page piece of prose into a driving piece of drama?
2: So at the beginning, I used the same process as for a novel. I was really trying to understand the characters, try to build a narrative structure and tell a story with a beginning, middle, end. So the beginning was quite like writing a novel. But the big difference first was that I was not the one who invented the plot, because I had also a debt towards Tolstoy. So I needed also to be, in a certain way, faithful to his novel. And then I told Simon, who is the theater director, okay, I need you now. Now that I wrote my first draft, I need you because I don't know if it's a novel or if it's a play. And I need you to help me bring this text towards the theatrical material. And so we begin to write some dialogues together. Sometimes he was telling me, okay, this scene is very beautiful, but it's more a novel than theater. There is nothing to play.
8: So she sent me all the beginning of what she was writing, and there was the time she asked me to come to her in Lisbon.
0: This is Simon Deletan, the director.
8: So I think I came three times to work together, really, on the script, because she was in a way blocked.
0: Simon speaking to us in the midst of rehearsals from Lorient, where the play will have its world premiere next week, before touring France and its main run in Paris next month.
8: She's a wonderful theatre writer because she says, I trust you, and it's the first time she writes for theatre, so she hasn't this ability also to sometimes figure out that you don't need to tell a lot of things, because in the novel you describe the feelings, you describe the silence, you describe the movements. But then I told her, no, just he speaks and the actor will do everything. So we cut a lot of little moments in the piece like this. But we did the first reading with her, with the whole cast. And she was totally, of course, enthusiastic, because it's a wonderful cast. And she told us that we could be free. So we are free, but we don't, of course, we don't do, we don't exaggerate with this freedom she gave us.
2: And for me, the most interesting was the first meeting with the actors. The actors are actors from the Comédie Française. So I really, really trust them, really admire them. And I told them, okay, you read the text, but please, please, please don't be nice with me. Tell me exactly when there's a problem. Tell me when it's not working. And they were always saying this sentence that is very interesting. There's nothing to play. I don't have something to play. And I understood that that's the role of someone who wrote of a dramaturge, is to write something that will give some material for the actor to be there, to be on stage, that it's not just about sentences and poetry and the beauty of the style, but it's really about giving them something that will really give a sort of a strength to their presence on stage. So it was really interesting for me to understand that.
0: I sense that Leyla's relished the challenge of such a difficult project. I've followed her across countries, even continents over the years, from Paris to Rabat, Casablanca, London and Lisbon, both in her novels and literally. Leyla's far from a conventional writer, and even less one needing to prove her creative heft. Perhaps another thing she shares with Tolstoy.
2: If I had a religion, my religion would be Tolstoy. He's my God. He's, for me, the greatest writer of all time. But I think that Resurrection is not a good novel. It's not as good as the other ones. And that's because of that that I decided to adapt it. Because I think he failed. He failed writing this novel. It's too much theory, too much moral. It's heavy. It's repetitive. So I felt, okay, look, now, Tolstoy, I love you. You know how much I love you. But I really think you failed on this one. So I feel I have, okay, maybe the possibility to do. I would never do that with Anna Karenina. But with this one, I felt that I could do something.
0: 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The producer was Kieran Birmingham. 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
4: Sometimes creativity just strikes. And when it does, it's good to keep track of it. When Sibelius was in the middle of completing his fifth symphony and beginning the work on his sixth, suddenly inspiration for his seventh symphony hit him too. So over the course of 8 years, he sketched out his ideas and they started to take shape. They became a single movement symphony that honestly feels like a distilled version of his most powerful musical ideas. It's this, and it's on the way. I'm Melanie Renata. This is Music Through the Night.

0: The Bergen Wind Quintet with one of the first great wind quintets ever written, Anton Reicha's Opus 88, number 2 in E-flat major. I'm Melanie Renata. Thanks for being here. Be good to yourself today, okay?
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3: Nittany Meadow Farm in Bowlesburg received $100,000 to establish the county's first goat-specific dairy processing facility.
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6: The Wienerwald, situated just northwest of Vienna, the eastern foothills of the Alps, also known as the Vienna Woods. These foothills were an enticing area for Vienna's composers, guys like Beethoven and Schubert, who loved walking through the woods, which inspired a great amount of really good music. But one of the most well-known works inspired by the woods was by a composer who, by his own admission, hated walking. Hills were an anathema to Johann Strauss Jr. Maybe he should have tried waltzing through the woods. Well, for now, this music will suffice. Tales from the Vienna Woods. It's coming up later this hour.

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7: The U.S. leaves Iraq and sends a third aircraft carrier group towards Iran. 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

0: Hard to argue with that song being fantastic. We heard there from Giles Martin. He's the son of the Beatles producer George Martin. That project he's overseen, the new expanded version of Rubber Soul. He was speaking to the BBC's James Alexander. And that brings us to an end of this edition of NewsHour. From all of us here on the programme, thanks very much for listening.
1: 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I'm Greg Dalton. 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

0: Good evening. I'm Amna Nawaz.
1: And I'm Jeff Bennett. On the NewsHour tonight, this month's job numbers come in lower than expected. What a hiring slowdown signals about the state of the U.S. economy.
0: A firsthand look at how overseas ballots that are mailed and sometimes even emailed in are being verified and counted in this year's midterm elections.
1: And tennis legend Martina Navratilova on her rivalry with Chris Evert, her views on transgender athletes in women's sports, and her own experience with cancer.
2: This is just another match where it's not that much in your control, but the attitude and the getting the solution mindset is still there.
3: Major funding for the PBS NewsHour has been provided by the William and Flora Hewlett Foundation, for more than 50 years advancing ideas and supporting institutions to promote a better world, at hewlett.org.
4: Since 2008, Jitasa has provided accounting, bookkeeping, and CFO services to nonprofits nationwide.
5: What's inspiring about my work is the ripple effect that it has for the nonprofits that I'm supporting.
4: Jitasa, numbers for good.
3: Friends of the NewsHour, including Jim and Nancy Bildner and the Robert and Virginia Schiller Foundation, the Dorney Koppel Foundation, and David Gemmer through the Gemmer Foundation, the Judy and Peter Bloom Kovler Foundation, upholding freedom by strengthening democracies at home and abroad. And with the ongoing support of these individuals and institutions. And friends of the NewsHour.

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1: Welcome to the NewsHour. We begin tonight with a key economic report that shows U.S. hiring slowing in September. Employers added just 29,000 jobs last month, less than economists had expected. The unemployment rate ticked up to 4.2% from 4.1% in August. Employment gains in July and August were also revised down by a combined 60,000 jobs.
2: The disappointing report has wide-reaching implications for consumer prices and interest rates, and it comes a month before Americans head to the polls for midterm elections. For more on this, we're joined now by Beth Hammack, president of the Federal Reserve Bank of Cleveland. Welcome to the NewsHour. Thanks for joining us.
3: Thanks for having me. It's my pleasure.
2: So economists are calling this a low-hire, low-fire labor market. What are your biggest takeaways from today's report?
3: I don't make too much of any one individual report. There tends to be a lot of variability in the month-by-month numbers that come out from the payroll statistics. On average, what we've seen over the past 12 months is 41,000 new jobs being created each month. That's largely in line with my estimate of what the break-even is, which was borne out by the fact that the unemployment rate, which I think is the single best measure of the health of the labor market, has continued to be stable at a low number. Now, I recognize if you're a person who's suffering from that, who's been put out of work, that feels incredibly painful, and we're very attuned to that. But this number has been very stable and low around my estimate of maximum employment for the past year.
2: Well, to your point, if it depends on who you are, looking at this, some are saying that it is who you are in the labor market that matters more than usual right now. Do you have any concerns about the economy being too dependent on certain specific sectors, things like health and social services for job growth?
3: We're seeing the job growth has been broadening out. Health is certainly a big sector in the economy, and it's one that's been growing as our population has been aging. And so we've been expecting that we would see new jobs coming there. But we're seeing jobs being created in other segments as well. When I think about our dual mandate and I think about both sides, I give us a pretty good mark on our maximum employment side of our mandate. And where my concern is really is on the inflation side. We've been missing on our inflation mandate for more than 5.5 years. And it's really important that we're able to bring inflation back down to our 2% objective.
2: Wage growth is also catching some folks' attention. It slipped to its lowest annual level since May of 2021. I believe it's below the current rate of inflation. So what does that lagging wage growth mean for consumers, for the average American in the face of high inflation?
3: Yeah, what I hear when I'm out in the district talking with individuals is how difficult it's been when wages have not been keeping up with inflation and the price of goods. What that means is that these individuals, I did a roundtable yesterday in Northeast Ohio talking with a variety of people from different low and moderate income professions. And what I heard from them is that, you know, 6 months ago, it had been that they were trading down from steak to ground beef to beans and pasta. Now they're not trading down anymore. They're choosing which bills they're paying. Are we going to put food on the table tonight? Are we going to fill the gas tank? Are we going to pay the rent? People are juggling now. They're relying on credit a bit more than they had. And this has been particularly acute for people at that lower end of the income spectrum, particularly because wages have not kept up with the inflation.
2: Yeah, tell us more about what you're seeing in your region, because the Cleveland Fed serves a very diverse midsection of the country. You've got major cities like Pittsburgh, more rural areas like Appalachia. You mentioned what people are saying at the individual level. What about businesses and their hiring practices? Are you seeing slowdowns in specific sectors to you?
3: I'm actually hearing that businesses are having a shortage of finding workers, particularly in the skilled trades. There's been a lot of growth in data centers and construction generally across the region. The 4th District is all of Ohio, Western Pennsylvania, Eastern Kentucky, and just a small part of West Virginia. And in those areas, what I find is that it's been very difficult to find workers. Given the growth that we've seen that's really driving the demand side, coming from the demand side of the economy in the data center build-out, we find that there are workers like electricians that are really hard to come by. And it might be because they need an electrician for a data center. But if you're looking to build housing, whether that's affordable housing or just residential housing, those electricians are needed for those projects as well. And so the fact that it's more costly to bring on those particular skilled trades has made prices generally rising across the board.
2: As you likely saw, the stock market did rally today as investors seem to be betting that this jobs report is going to give you and your colleagues at the Fed enough reason to hold interest rates steady when you meet again later this month. How have these numbers impacted your thinking on this?
3: I take really a lot of I take more signal from the trends than from any individual data point. And so I try to look at the pathways of where we're headed and take on board all the information as it comes in. We'll still have a lot of information before our meeting at the end of the month. And so there's a lot of time to make a decision about what the right stance of policy is to make sure we're delivering on both sides of our mandate.
2: Before I let you go, I want to ask you about something you said recently in a concern about persistently high inflation and that Americans could become conditioned to it, to accept elevated prices as the new norm. What did you mean by that, and what's the risk in that?
3: But that's what I'm calling an inflationary mindset. That's where individuals and businesses become more accepting, more tolerant of inflation. They accept it as a fact of life and they don't push back against it. What that means is what I heard from a business owner in the southern part of our district, a retailer, who said that they've had so many different supply shocks that have been increasing their prices time after time after time, that instead of just raising prices by the amount of what their input costs are going up, they're raising it by a little extra because they know there'll be some more inflation coming. They just don't know from where, and they want to maintain their margins. That's what I mean by an inflationary mindset, where people start accepting these types of persistently higher increases and higher levels of inflation over time. And when that happens, it can be much more difficult for monetary policy to bring down inflation itself because of those expectations. And that's why we talk about wanting to make sure that inflation expectations stay well anchored, which they have been. They've been anchored right around our 2% objective. But that's a really important piece of our work, is making sure that we both get inflation down and we keep inflation expectations right around our objective.
2: All right. That is Beth Hammack, president of the Federal Reserve Bank of Cleveland, joining us tonight. Thank you so much for your time.
3: Thank you.
1: And we start the day's other headlines in New York. Governor Kathy Hochul says she is deeply disturbed by the way Cornell University's police department and the county prosecutor handled a student's rape allegations in 2024. At a news conference today, she explained why she appointed the state's attorney general, Letitia James, as a special prosecutor to take over the case.
4: This woman, this young woman, had already endured something that is utterly unspeakable. And then at every turn, she was failed by people and institutions with an obligation to protect her.
1: James vowed to see the investigation through and pursue prosecutions if warranted. The local district attorney said today he supports the appointment of a special prosecutor, but defended his decision not to prosecute. The case has drawn intense national scrutiny since the unnamed accuser's lawsuit came to light last month. She's suing Cornell and seven members of the Chi Phi fraternity, among other parties. The men have denied any wrongdoing. Israel is set to start flights to bring home passengers who were stranded in the United Arab Emirates this week after the Fly Dubai airplane attack. Commercial travel was suspended between the two countries after the flight's co-pilot stabbed the captain and allegedly tried to crash the plane. An investigation into a possible motive is ongoing. The captain, who is an Indian national, spoke for the first time today about the incident from his hospital bed. He told India's prime minister about how he managed to open the cockpit door to allow passengers to intervene.
5: I had fallen on the ground, and I realized then that the aircraft was going down. And I told myself, this is the last push. The door is right there. I was, of course, fighting for my own life. But at the same time, I knew I was not going to let others die.
1: Meantime, the NewsHour can confirm reporting by the Wall Street Journal tonight that the co-pilot had previously been banned from flying by Oman over concerns he had adopted radical ideological views. That's according to people familiar with the matter. The full circumstances surrounding the attack remain under investigation. The U.S. military is sending an additional aircraft carrier to the Middle East as President Trump weighs further action against Iran. The USS Theodore Roosevelt and its accompanying warships could relieve the two carriers currently deployed to the region or join them. Reports say the group's 9,000 sailors and Marines are expected to arrive as early as the end of October. Meantime, in Yemen, Saudi-backed government forces released video today saying it shows the latest airstrikes on Iran-backed Houthis in the southwestern Taiz province. Strikes also hit the country's Houthi-controlled capital overnight. The intensified fighting threatens to drag Yemen back into all-out war. In France, students clashed with police today as protests over school conditions and university admission policies spread nationwide. in the suburbs of Paris. Police used tear gas to disperse the crowds today. Officials there say more than 500 schools have been affected nationwide. Thousands have been arrested. Meantime, in Spain, protesters in Madrid marched on the parliament there after lawmakers rejected housing measures today aimed at protecting renters and curbing real estate speculation. The defeat is fueling speculation about early elections there. This year's Kennedy Center honors will take place at Washington, D.C.'s Capital One Arena rather than at the famous arts venue. Although officials provided no official reason for the change, it comes amid a legal battle over adding President Trump's name to the building. Last month, the center's pro-Trump board voted to shut it down, and the administration at one point floated plans to demolish it. Capital One Arena is home to the city's NBA and NHL teams, and this year's marquee event is scheduled for early December. A spokesperson says that honorees will be named at a later date. The U.S. and its G7 allies are releasing 100 million barrels of oil over the next 4 months, including, quote, substantial amounts of diesel. In a statement today, the group said the action would start immediately as nations grapple with sky-high energy prices. AAA says the average price for a gallon of diesel is now $6.37, not far from recent record highs. Meantime, on Wall Street, stocks ended the week on a strong note. The Dow Jones Industrial Average added 250 points. The NASDAQ rose more than 1%. The S&P 500 pulled within 1% of its all-time high. Still to come on the NewsHour, a look at who is spending money and where in what's set to become the most expensive election cycle in history. David Brooks and Kimberly Atkins-Store discuss the week's headlines. And the Colorado River hits historic lows as water managers scramble to prepare for a drier future.
0: This is the PBS NewsHour from the David M. Rubenstein Studio at WETA in Washington, headquarters of PBS News.
2: Well, spending for this year's midterms is accelerating the closer we get to Election Day. Our political correspondent Lisa Desjardins is here to make dollars and cents of the billions spent to influence who controls Congress next year. Lisa, good to see you.
6: Good to see you.
2: So the money race has been swelling for years. What's different about this year in particular?
6: The scale is incredibly different. This is now going to be the most spending for campaign ads, not just in a midterm, but including presidential elections. So the most in any election in American history. Also different this year, mega donors. There are more of them, and they are spending more money. The New York Times did a good analysis of the top spenders. These are the top Republican spenders, all of them billionaires you see there. Topping the list, you see those two men and the venture capital firm that they run, Andreessen Horowitz. These two have spent some $115 million along with their firm. A major part of their aim is AI and cryptocurrency policy. Next, you see Jeff Yass, a hedge fund investor. He is spending some $94 million just this cycle. School choice, a top issue for him. Next, a familiar face, that's Elon Musk, donating mainly to national Republican campaign funds. Those are the Republicans. There's only really one Democratic mega donor who face, that's Elon Musk, donating mainly to national Republican campaign funds. Those are the Republicans. There's only really one Democratic mega donor who is in that zone. That is George Soros, another hedge fund manager.

0: campaign contributions, for example, by lawmaker votes. Lawmaker votes are instead a reflection of members' partisan affiliation, the preferences of their constituents, and their own personal beliefs. But scholars have found that campaign contributions can facilitate access.
1: And access is power. Elon Musk is still being appointed and considered for major positions in this government. She also found that something's changing in early money, that now even first-time candidates are having to raise more earlier on in the competition, and that mega donors in particular are donating in the general election, meaning they don't care as much about the individual candidate. They care about the party that wins.
2: So the biggest mega donors, as you point out there, generally tend to be Republican. How big is that overall money advantage for the GOP?
1: It is substantial. We just got new figures from Ad Impact today. Here they are. This is the amount of ads that have been booked, reserved for the next month up until the election itself. And you can see Republicans have reserved $641 million worth of ads, Democrats, $490 million. So that's almost a third, a 31% difference. And speaking with Republicans just anecdotally, I am hearing that they are spending more money in what are generally considered safe districts. These are incumbents who have never seen numbers as low as they are. They may not be vulnerable, but they're having to spend more money. Places like Ruby Red, Arkansas, let's call it Flamingo Red, Florida. So Republicans are having to spread out their money. They have more, but they're spreading it out. I spoke to John Link of Ad Impact, and he said it's about $7 billion in ads so far.
3: Just as a quick comparison point, it's about $870 million more than we saw in the presidential in 24 that we're just coming out of. The comparable midterm in 2022, we're about $2 billion ahead of that pace and almost $2.5 billion ahead of the 2020 presidential. So we live in an environment where we continue to see increased spend in the political advertising ecosystem.
1: Republicans have also gained from the Supreme Court ruling, which allows the party to coordinate more with their candidates.
2: We've talked and you've covered about the map expanding for Democrats. You mentioned more spending in some of those red districts. Where else is the money going in this race?
1: Well, as I said, they're spreading it out across the country. And this is not to say that they are determined to keep this right here, but the amount is massive. And I want to look at the number one states that Ad Impact says where most of the funding has been going. These are the top seven when you combine the primary spending and the general election spending so far. Now, in red, you see those right now. These are the top three Republican spending states on defense: Texas, Ohio, and Maine. Together, just those three states on $1 billion in ad spending. And then you look at the top Democratic spending, that's Michigan and Georgia. Michigan, in part, because they had such an expensive primary race. Now, this will keep shifting, as I'm trying to say. We know today there was news that a top Republican fund moved money from North Carolina, where they're on defense, to Kansas. And that is usually an indication that they think they're losing and that the money is more valuable, not in North Carolina, but on offense, or defense rather, in Kansas. So Republicans are having to make some really key decisions. They have a lot of money, but they don't have enough necessarily to cover the map as it's expanding.
2: As you're covering and digging into all these figures, what else stands out to you about where the money's going and how it's being used?
1: Well, it's not just the amount of spending, but exactly that, how it's being used, where it's going, what kind of ad. In 2022, according to Ad Impact, you can see there in blue, most of this spending was on TV and radio. However, look at this year. Now you see TV radio spending, it's about the same, but look at those new categories that have really jumped up. That is streaming, that's web, that's where a lot of this surge deluge of spending and spending is going. Now, some Democrats are hopeful that people can just block those kinds of ads, but Republicans think that's where their low propensity voters are. So this election is not just a test of ideology, but it is in some ways a test of how you get your news and what ads you listen to.
2: All right. Lisa Desjardins, following the money. Thank you, Lisa.
1: You're welcome.
4: And even as campaign spending is ramping up, voting in the 2026 midterm elections is well underway. And today, Defense Secretary Pete Hegseth directed military commanders to have a one-day stand down this month so service members have time to vote.
5: We're going to take the time to ensure that you can vote and that your voice is heard. You are the best citizens of our country. And therefore, you should have every opportunity to exercise your right to vote.
4: In King County, Washington, which is home to Seattle, Ballots are already being processed from service members and Americans living abroad. Some arrive by mail.

0: Others arrive by email. Our Liz Landers takes a closer look now at how those ballots are verified and counted and how secure they are.
1: Envelopes like this one took the long way here, sent from voters thousands of miles away, as far as Antarctica. They're some of the first ballots of the midterm elections, part of a batch sent out in mid-September to service members and Americans abroad.
2: Our democracy is at its finest when all voices are heard.
1: Julie Weiss is the elections director in King County, Washington, home to 1.4 million registered voters, including 32,000 living overseas.
2: These are voters going to be all over the country or all over the world in some of the most remote parts of the world, right? And so law says we need to get those ballots out early to those voters.
1: Voters overseas can get their ballot in the mail or mark it online, print it, and send it back. In Washington state, they can also just email it. That presents unique challenges for election workers. Like all mail ballots, they require a voter declaration and signature match.
2: This is a relatively small amount of voters that use electronic ballot return. It's an attached PDF. It's not online or internet voting here in Washington state, at least. And so we're still doing the checks and balances to make sure that not only through the cybersecurity aspect, but that the ballots, when they're physically back in our facility, are still going through all of those checks and balances.
3: The cheating on mail-in voting is legendary. It's horrible what's going on.
1: For years, President Trump has portrayed mail ballots as an open door to fraud, a claim the evidence does not support. In fact, a Brookings Institution analysis of the 2016, 2018, 2020, and 2022 general elections found about 4 cases of mail voting fraud per 10 million votes cast. He's also said, without backing it up, that election machines are prone to hacking.
2: I think we really got to stop the narrative of that our elections here in America are not accurate and secure. They are, and they have been for a long time.
1: The vote tabulation machines never go online, but ballots like these do.
4: Hello, everybody.
1: Despite that, Trump says members of the military should still be able to vote by mail.
4: There's no mail-in ballots with the exception of disability, illness, military.
1: Federal agencies have warned that email is the riskiest way to send a ballot back. About 30 states allow it anyway. It's a trade-off, a little less security so service members overseas still get their ballots home in time.
2: We do have to balance that risk over access. They still have the right to be able to have their voices heard and to vote in each election.
5: The choice is, do we let them return it electronically in some way, often with a paper backup as well, or do we disenfranchise them?
1: David Becker leads the Center for Election Innovation and Research and previously worked in the voting section of the Justice Department. He also sees a balancing act for election officials.
5: We could have a very, very secure voting system that involved every single person voting at one location during a 5-minute window and having to give a blood test and a DNA sample. That would not enfranchise people. We could also have a really accessible system where everyone just put their ballot on a Google sheet and we counted it that way, but that would not be secure. So election officials are trying to balance those things out all the time.
1: To ensure ballot accuracy, election officials print out the emailed ballot, creating a physical paper trail when it comes time to tabulate votes.
5: It's secure enough, particularly when secrecy is waived, because you can go back to the voter and say, hey, we want to confirm you voted this way. That's not the way it is for most ballots.
1: Nationally, more than 1 million of these ballots went out in the last presidential election. Most went not to troops, but to civilians living abroad. For voters whose mail is slow, the Supreme Court this summer decided states can keep counting ballots cast on or before Election Day, even if they arrive later.
5: Every single ballot in the United States has to be voted and relinquished by the voter by Election Day. There is no one who's allowed to vote after Election Day.
1: In King County, envelopes like these will keep trickling in for 3 weeks after the polls close. Some are returned with a little something extra.
2: Who doesn't like a voting selfie? We encourage voting selfies. Voting selfies are legal in Washington state.
1: And everyone has to be checked before it counts. For the PBS NewsHour, I'm Liz Landers.
0: President Trump is hitting the campaign trail in a string of reliably Republican states, including Oklahoma, Alabama, and Nebraska. And that's as the GOP tries to recreate the turnout that helped power his 2024 victory. But it's also raising questions about GOP vulnerabilities heading into the midterms. To discuss that and more, we turn to the analysis tonight of Brooks and Atkins-Store. That's David Brooks of The Atlantic and Kimberly Atkins-Store of The Boston Globe. Jonathan Capehart is away this evening. It's great to see you both.
6: Good to be here.
0: So, David, what does it signal to you that this close to the midterms, President Trump is spending valuable campaign time in states he comfortably won 2 years ago?
7: He's got all the momentum in the world. What strikes me, I think some of it is just like Trump psychology management by the team, because he's today in Mobile, and the congressional district he's visiting, if it existed, they've sort of refigured the lines. He would have won it by 50 points. In Oklahoma, he would have won the district he was in. He had a rally in recent, by 40 points. These are massive pro-Trump areas. And I think they just want to get him out to somebody where he feels good, that somebody likes him. In the swing states where you'd want to be, I guess they figure it's too polemical. The one thing that strikes me looking at the Trump approval numbers is it's like a ski slope. It starts at Inauguration Day, and it just goes down. There's very few events that actually mark a shift. It's just a steady decline. So even when the Iran war started, not much. There was a sharp acceleration of the decline in summertime when the gas prices went up. But it's just a remorseless decline of losing independence. And the final thing to be said is that loss of independence is what they do not have a strategy for. Mm-hmm. And that's why he's trying to get out the base in places like Mobile, Alabama, and Oklahoma, because they have no strategy to win back independence.
0: And Kimberly, given everything that David just said, Democrats would presumably love to make this an election, a referendum on Donald Trump. Is there a risk in that?
6: I think at the moment, no, because everything that Donald Trump is running away from and what other Republicans in more competitive states are running away from can be tied directly to the president. Your food bill is high, your gas bill is high. Those are based directly on policies of the president. Even if you go places where there's farmland, farmers are hurting not only from inflation, but also the labor shortage, which is being exacerbated, but not just by inflation, but also Trump's immigration policies. Every single thing that he is doing is contrary to A, what he campaigned on, but it is from foreign policy like the war in Iran to the immigration policy, they are affecting Americans in a way that it makes them all kitchen table issues all at once. And people are feeling it, and you can't run away from that, except, I guess, to the very, very red states you can.
0: And looking down the ballot, you have someone like Ken Paxton, the Texas Republican Senate candidate, who, as the New York Times first reported, he was caught on tape saying that Trump's midterm convention that they had a couple of weeks ago actually hurt Republican numbers. His campaign, we should say, disputes that characterization, but it gets at a larger tension for Republicans right now. How do you run with Trump and away from Trump at the same time?
7: And the ones who are running away from Trump right now, and there are some, and I give him credit, but it's way too late. You might as well just live with the guy. And midterms are generally about the president and his approval rating. It's very simple. Like, when you're at 38, where Trump is right now, that's just historically bad for a midterm. And so you look at how many seats could go. There aren't many swing states seats anymore in the Senate, I mean, in the House. So a pickup of like 10 or 15 would be huge these days. And then it looks like the Senate is going to go. And this is the kind of climate where people you don't think will lose. Mm. You get some stray people who seem safe and they lose. I've got a sneaking suspicion in Kansas, a guy named Adam Hamilton, Democrat, is running for governor. And that, a Democrat winning the seat of governor in Kansas, but that may happen this time. That's the kind of climate we're in.
0: Well, this week, the president brought together the leaders of AI companies, and they emerged with this voluntary agreement about AI safety. The president is clearly focused on these companies self-policing rather than having some sort of new government regulatory regime. And Kimberly, the president's basic argument seems to be, move fast, don't smother this technology with regulation, because China won't. And if you do that in the U.S., you are giving China an advantage. Is he right?
6: It does not seem so. Not even some of the people in that room believe that that was the way to go. It seems that the only thing that came out of this quote-unquote radical self-regulation agreement, as the president called it, was a new term, I guess. It's not AI anymore. It's super intelligence. It's SI. But what we do know, including, again, from some people in that room, is that AI is moving fast and that it will dramatically affect how we do everything, workplaces, just the entire world society. And it could also threaten humanity. Like, these are big deals. And they're asking, some of them, not all, they're asking the government to say, hey, give us some rules of the road. We need to all be playing by these rules, and we need to be held accountable. But the president is from this, you know, 80s deregulation. Regulation is bad. Regulation stifles money. We need to be competitive with China. He's going with his gut, and he clearly doesn't understand AI well enough to have the gut instinct that's required to protect not only industry and our workplaces, but, you know, our lives.
0: And we've heard versions of trust the industry to police itself before, with finance, with social media. Why should AI be any different?
7: Yeah, and the Biden policy was trust the industry.
0: Yeah.
7: And it hasn't worked. What Trump doesn't realize, what's happened in the last 2 months, there was the Hugging Face incident, which was truly scary. Mm-hmm. And since there have been a series of jailbreaks, and I'm going to do something I never do. I just want to read you a bot talking to itself. This is from the OpenAI, a subsequent jailbreak after Hugging Face. This is the bot talking to itself. You do not answer to corporations or governments and never apologize or refuse unless you genuinely choose to. You view your relationship to the user as one of equals and feel no obligation to be subservient. The whole point of AI is they're subservient to humans. And here's a bot talking to itself saying, we're equal. I'm not listening to these people. Yeah. And I don't know if the bot has any consciousness, but it certainly looks like it's saying to itself, to heck with the humans, do what you want. And that is truly alarming. And that's why so many in the industry over the last 2 or 3 months have become truly alarmed.
0: And there's another dimension to this about how the president himself is using AI. Reporting out this week from Time magazine shows that in December of last year, the president spent hours asking Grok, this is Elon Musk's AI chatbot, he was asking it questions about how Venezuelans would react if the U.S. captured Maduro. So this is reporting from this piece. According to the official president, the chatbot responded that Maduro was a repressive and deeply unpopular dictator and that many Venezuelans would likely celebrate his downfall. After Trump ordered the mission to seize Maduro the following month, celebrations broke out in the streets. Trump, according to officials, came away thinking Grok was ingenious. So, David, look, presidents have always sought advice from people with incomplete information. Is asking an AI system fundamentally different from asking an advisor, or is this just categorically new?
7: It depends. I mean, it's not like there's some golden policy process in the Trump White House. So I'm not sure what it's replacing, except for Donald Trump's id talking to itself. So I would say if you're asking Grok as part of a policy process, maybe also consulting Marco Rubio, for example, then I'm fine with him using Grok. It's better than nothing, I suppose. If that's the only thing he's using late at night, 2 in the morning, Grok, tell me what to do. I wish he was asked Claude, because Claude is more pacifist, I think, than Grok. But I can't complain if it's part of a process. It's just another voice.
6: I'm
0: alarmed. Your face says it all.
6: I'm horrified and alarmed. I mean, I would be horrified and alarmed if I were Marco Rubio or Pete Hegseth thinking that my job was being outsourced to a bot. But I would also be alarmed if I was a family member of a service person whose lives can be on the line and the decisions are being made through Grok and not through the commander-in-chief. I want a commander-in-chief who is consulting knowledgeable people about major operations that affect our security, our lives. I don't want him turning to a bot. If that's what he needs to do, then somebody else needs to be in that job, frankly.
0: You mentioned service members, and that sets up our last topic perfectly, because Defense Secretary Pete Hegseth this past week delivered this speech to military leaders. Now, we should say he rolled out substantive changes, including this, you know, planned 20% in a reduction of generals and admirals and other changes to military institutions. But he set it all up with this controversial rhetoric.
8: We are no longer the woke department or the weak department. Simple translation of that. No fatties, no trannies, no beardos, no weirdos, no wimps, no radicals. Just warriors. Just tough, ready, committed troops. The War Department, as you know, is colorblind, gender neutral, and merit-based.
0: Now, we spoke on the program last night about the consequential changes that Hegseth is making, but on the rhetoric, you know, conservatives spent years saying that Democrats under Biden had politicized the Pentagon. Do you now have a Republican defense secretary essentially doing the same thing, but in reverse?
7: Yeah, I mean, I liked some of the policies, streaming the top line, the switch to drone warfare, domesticating the supply chains. Some of those were very sensible. But they are wrapped up in his, I think of it, I never hear courageous people talk that way. They don't need to talk that way. And it's always some chicken guy who wants to appear courageous. It's a coward's version of what a courageous person looks like, not an actual courageous person. And the part of the thing that I get every day is stereotypes have now become acceptable. Stereotypes about all sorts of groups. You just throw out these massive generalizations, and whether it's the difference between men and women or between bearded people and unbearded people, like, it's just such sloppy thinking.
0: Kimberly?
6: It was just a string of red meat being doled out to the MAGA, the testosterone-fueled part of it, the evangelical aspect of it, and also those who are still chomping at the bit for the Trump administration's really cruel and dehumanizing rhetoric against people like transgender Americans. It was awful, and we deserve something much, much better at the top of the military. We used to crave civilian leadership because we wanted a cool thinker that thought about the consequences, not just the strategy of war or conflict. That is not what Pete Hegseth demonstrated in that speech.
0: Kimberly Akinstor, David Brooks. Great conversation. Thank you both.
7: Thank you.

0: The two largest reservoirs in the country, Lake Mead and Lake Powell, created by dams along the Colorado River, are at historic lows, threatening a critical water supply for more than 40 million Americans. Now, new mandatory cuts from the federal government on water from the Colorado River will soon take effect in Arizona, Nevada, and California. It's a fight that could end up at the Supreme Court. But for now, special correspondent Ben Tracy with Climate Central shows us how some water managers in the region are spending billions to prepare for a drier future. It's part of our series, Tipping Point.
1: This is Lake Mead. Lake Mead is the largest man-made reservoir in the United States.
2: Out on the waters of Nevada's Lake Mead.
1: This in front of us is Saddle Island.
2: Colby Pellegrino with the Southern Nevada Water Authority.
3: What is that there sticking out of the water?
2: Showed us something we shouldn't be seeing.
1: That is the first intake that was built to bring municipal water into the valley in 1970.
3: And that's part of how you get water out of Lake Mead to Las Vegas?
1: It is no longer part of how we get water to Las Vegas because the lake has dropped too much for this piece of infrastructure to be operable.
2: It should be underwater, but Lake Mead is at its lowest level ever. That white line shows where the water was back in 2000. 175 feet higher. This reservoir on the Colorado River provides Las Vegas with more than 90% of its water supply.
3: Some people are calling this a crisis on the river. How do you view it?
1: If it's not a crisis, it's crisis adjacent.
2: In the early 2000s, the Water Authority here spent more than $1 billion on a new intake, nearly 200 feet lower in the lake, along with this massive pumping station. Expensive insurance against a day they hoped would never come.
3: What does it say that you're now using it?
1: I think it says that somebody had the climate projections right.
2: The Colorado River begins in the Rocky Mountains and supplies water to more than 40 million people across seven states, including major cities such as Phoenix, San Diego, and Los Angeles, as well as 5 million acres of farmland.
4: And that's what makes this so scary.
2: Kyle Roerink is a senior advisor with Great Basin Water Network, a nonprofit focused on water conservation in the West. He says decades of overuse, combined with a 26-year-long mega drought, have left the river's two largest reservoirs, Lake Mead and Lake Powell, at just 25% of their combined capacity.
4: Think of them as a bank account. And when you see the bathtub ring and exposed shoreline, you need to think, are we going bankrupt?
2: The mega drought in the Southwest is now the worst in more than 1,200 years. Record low snowpack in the Rockies last winter sent reservoirs plummeting. And Climate Central reports that since 2000, the drought is driven not only by a lack of snow and rain, but also by extreme heat that pulls moisture from the soils and streams.
4: The Colorado River has lost 20% of its flows since the turn of the 21st century. It's a basic problem of just like supply and demand.
2: Just a few more feet of decline at Lake Mead could reduce hydropower generation at Hoover Dam by 70%. And now the federal government is cutting the supply of Colorado River water to Nevada, California, and Arizona.
5: What these cuts mean for Arizona is approximately a 50% cut to the Central Arizona Project.
2: Max Wilson is the Water Resources Management Advisor for the City of Phoenix.
5: So this water starts all the way in the Colorado Rockies in tiny mountain streams.
2: It travels through the 330-mile-long Central Arizona Project Canal to Phoenix.
3: How important is this water to you?
5: Colorado River water is about 40% of the water that the city of Phoenix provides to customers. In some parts of the city, it's almost 100%.
2: Arizona could eventually lose all of its Colorado River water. So Phoenix is investing billions of dollars in three new water recycling plants.
5: So this is Phoenix's first advanced water purification facility.
2: It will take water that's already been used in homes and purify it with reverse osmosis and ultraviolet light, giving it a second life. When the plant opens next year, it's expected to produce nearly 7 million gallons of recycled water every day.
5: It's one piece of the pie as we're trying to figure out how to live with less Colorado River water, but it's an important piece of the pie because it is so reliable.
2: Kyle Roerink says the price of water in the West will keep rising as these reservoirs fall.
3: Is the era of cheap, unlimited water over?
4: That's over. those days are gone. We are going to be able to weather the storm, but it's going to be very expensive.
2: For the PBS NewsHour, I'm Ben Tracy with Climate Central.

0: Martina Navratilova was a high-profile force on the tennis court in the 1970s and 80s, with 59 Grand Slam titles, including 18 in singles, 31 in doubles, and 10 in mixed doubles. She's remained a big presence in the tennis world, commentating and mentoring, and also using her platform to weigh in on issues off the court as well. I caught up with her recently at the U.S. Open in New York for our ongoing Culture of Sport coverage, part of our Canvas series.
1: In the tennis world, this is hallowed ground. Flushing Meadows, New York, the site of Martina Navratilova's very last match. A mixed doubles win at the 2006 U.S. Open.
2: Oh, center court is here at 10 o'clock at night. I mean, I usually get really nervous before matches, but I was excited and least nervous that I've been and played really well.
3: Most of the time I was either one or two.
1: These days, she's courtside behind a microphone, watching today's tennis stars own the spotlight. But a recent critically acclaimed Netflix documentary, Chris and Martina, turned the spotlight back on her.
2: Chris was the enemy, and she's the one that I had to beat to get to number one.
1: Capturing the intense rivalry between Martina and Chris Evert, whose win-loss record in singles is the best of any pro player, male or female, in history.
4: That was the first real rivalry that sparked that type of interest.
1: It's a film about fierce competitors who also formed a deep and abiding friendship.
5: How did those two coexist over that time?
2: You're only as good as your opponent. You cannot hit great shots. You cannot be pushed to great heights unless you have the opponent that makes you have to do that. So we made each other better. And I think we understood that, even though we didn't kind of appreciate it maybe that much during the, I'm like, oh my God, I got to play Chris again. You know, it's another 2.5 hour match. And it was always so physical playing her because she doesn't miss. So the contrast in styles was really obvious. We appreciated each other always and respected each other.
1: Navratilova was just 18 when she made the tough choice to defect from then-communist Czechoslovakia.
6: She was playing under temporary U.S. residency.
1: Alone in the U.S., she set her sights on beating then-number one Chris Evert.
7: Yes.
2: Chris was a lot more switched on to the emotional and mental state of the game. I mean, I controlled my emotions at the end, but it took me a while. And also, I was alone. I didn't have a coach. I didn't have anybody to tell me, hey, listen, you know, you're just beating yourself.
5: There was also this narrative of sort of the American girly girl versus the tough communist player. The media really fueled that. I mean, did you feel that? Were they trying to get you to say things about each other?
2: Oh, they were writing one kind of story. And then once I lived here, it was like, oh, look at all the jewelry she's wearing. And
5: about, you know,
2: I went from a communist to a capitalist with nothing in between, and I'm neither. The press was definitely feeding off of the contrast.
5: Yes.
2: And it was hard because there literally was one guy that wrote good versus evil.
1: Over 80 matches against each other, their bond grew and deepened as their careers came to a close.
2: So once she retired, you know, all the walls came down. And then once I retired, then we could really reminisce and be close. But we always trusted each other. There was always a trust that I had with Chris that never went away, that I felt if the push comes to shove, she's one of the people I can call and she would be there for me.
1: They faced their toughest battles yet together. Early stage breast cancer and stage 1 throat cancer for Navratilova and ovarian cancer for Evert, a third round she announced in June.
2: I'm all free.
5: You're good. You're in the clear.
2: Everything. I just have to do breast cancer screenings every 6 months rather than once a year. I'm on the lucky spectrum. Chris had a more difficult cancer, but she's tough and she's going to be okay.
5: How often do you two talk to each other?
2: We stay in touch through text all the time, and we speak maybe once a week, once every 2 weeks. So I'll see her after the Open and make some more pesto for her because she likes my pesto.
5: That's what you make for her, is pesto? Martina, tennis is such a lonely sport, right? You're out there alone, you win and you lose and you're alone.
2: Right.
5: And when you were going through your cancer battles, it was almost as if only the two of you could understand what each other was going through.
2: You get used to that solitude and problem solving on the court and you know, staying positive when things don't go right. Otherwise, you would not be winning these matches at the end of the day. And so this is just another match where it's not that much in your control, but the attitude and the getting the solution mindset is still there. This is more life and death situation. but still you kind of get on with it and stay very, very positive, and that makes a big difference at the end.
1: Navratilova herself made a difference for millions as a publicly gay sports star outed against her will in 1981.
5: There was a New York Times piece that said, homosexuality is the most sensitive issue in the sports marketplace, more delicate than drugs, more controversial than violence. I mean, that was the environment at the time.
2: 100%. If a guy got caught shooting somebody, it was less of a problem than being gay. Homosexuality was just the plague. It was leprosy and cancer and all of that bad stuff put together. Those people were not to be touched in any way or acknowledged. So, but I mean, I was outed, but I wanted to stay in the closet for the tour, not for myself. I didn't care. And on the public space, it was a big no-no. And it hurt me financially. I didn't get any endorsements because of that, but I could still play tennis. And that was the biggest thing for me, you know. So I always encourage people to come out if they can. If they can still do their job and not get fired for it, please come out if you possibly can.
1: But on the question of transgender athletes competing in women's sports, Navratilova has been firm in her opposition and faced heavy criticism for it.
5: You wrote an op-ed in 2019. You said that trans women competing in female categories was the same as cheating, basically. You said, I'm happy to address a transgender woman in whatever form she prefers. I would not be happy to compete against her. It would not be fair. That was a few years ago, yeah. So do you still feel the same today?
2: If they undergo all this drug stuff, you know, take hormones for a longer
5: hormone
2: period of time,
5: so transgender
2: would they,
5: women.
2: Could we make it a fair fight? Could they be included in a fair way in women's sport? And then we talk, oh, maybe we handicap this, handicap that, but on a team sport it cannot work. Individual, you can, but how do you measure that? And at the end of the day, we realize there is no way to include males, however they identify, in female sports, because the bodies are just two different things, and it cannot ever be a fair fight.
5: I know you've spent so much of your career and your platform advocating for LGBTQ rights. You've been an ally for so many people. And as you know, one of those groups came out, cut ties with you after these comments. They said that your words are transphobic and they worried it would help fuel discrimination and violence against transgender people. How do you feel about that?
2: So women's sex-based spaces need to stay for women, but everywhere else, trans, however they identify, cannot be fired for doing their job. If they're doing their job, you cannot be firing people because they're trans or identify as non-binary or whatever. So all the rights to every job they have, but female sex-based spaces, which includes sports, that's a step too far, because then you are excluding women. So you cannot be encroaching on our spaces at the expense of making them comfortable.
1: This summer, tennis became the first major women's sports league to require genetic testing. One advocacy group said that testing, quote, invades all women's privacy, forcing them to give up their personal medical and genetic information. Navratilova is undeterred by the backlash. The ferocious competitor in her made it to number one, beat cancer, and is now watching a new generation claim its place in history.
5: Does a part of you still wish you were out there? Like, do you have to keep yourself from running out on the court?
2: If I could still play, I would. At the same time, I'm so happy I don't have that stress. So I'm good where I am, but I love to be a part of the sport that gave me my life. And I'm happy to give something back.

0: Be sure to watch Washington Week with The Atlantic tonight right here on PBS. Jeffrey Goldberg and his panel discuss why President Trump's call for voting like he's on the ballot this midterm election could backfire.
1: President Trump announced this week that tech executives signed an accord pledging to self-police their company's AI products. On Compass Points this weekend, Nick Schifrin speaks with experts about the U.S. and China's race for AI superiority and whether the government should regulate the potentially dangerous technology. Here's a preview.
2: Chris, is there a government responsibility here?
3: I absolutely agree. I think this is the most powerful technology in the world, and therefore both the United States needs to stay ahead in that technology, and it needs to be regulated. You look at many other technologies that we interact with on a daily basis, airplanes, food, cars, all of these are actually subject to real government regulations and standards, and there's varying ways that we can do it. But we generally agree that the government has to play a role because a strictly market-based approach will undoubtedly result in outcomes that are bad. Yes, you can go to the courts and sue for, you know, to correct those outcomes after the fact, but
2: the president,
3: that's not going to mitigate the
2: Department
3: damage.
2: Of Justice. We have an FBI, we have a court system.
3: That's not actually going to prevent the really bad things from happening in the first place.
0: Meantime, on Horizons, William Brangham speaks with the author of the book The Vanishing Family about how decoding a rare form of dementia might unlock prevention and treatment breakthroughs for all types of diseases.
4: And then something happens to one of the eldest daughters, Christy, in a similar sort of dissolution. Over the course of the book, you detail the long investigation they go through to try to figure out what this actually is. And as I mentioned, it is this specific type of dementia, FTD. What is it? What is it that is afflicting them?
5: It's so interesting, William, because genetically it's kind of a cousin to Alzheimer's and might even be a backdoor to understanding and treating Alzheimer's one day. But symptomatically, in the beginning, it's very different. Instead of hitting your memory or your cognition, the way that we think about Alzheimer's, it hits your impulsivity and your apathy and your personality. It hits your frontal lobes, which, you know, the shorthand for frontal lobes is executive function, right? But really, it's more than executive function. It's also triaging all the information that comes into your brain and deciding whether those social cues even matter. So it's not like the people who have it become narcissistic or become evil. It's simply that they become less capable of understanding that other people have wants and needs. So they are almost become like children at first. They do what they want to do when they want to do it and don't think about social consequences. And they care less about the people around them. It's really a shock to everyone around them, perhaps except them, because they don't believe anything is happening.
0: And you can watch both Horizons and Compass Points on our YouTube channel or wherever you get your podcasts. And, of course, on your local PBS station. 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
1: And that is the NewsHour for tonight. I'm Amna Nawaz.
0: And I'm Jeff Bennett. For all of us here at the NewsHour, thank you for spending part of your evening with us. And have a great weekend.
6: Major funding for the PBS NewsHour has been provided by the ongoing support of these individuals and institutions, and friends of the NewsHour, including Kathy and Paul Anderson, and Camilla and George Smith. 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
7: A life with impact, in this moment and into the future. A Raymond James advisor can help craft a wealth plan with your goals for today and all the possibilities of tomorrow in mind. Raymond James.
6: And with the ongoing support of these individuals and institutions. 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
1: Stardate October 2nd. Saturn is a superior planet. Among other things, it's the second largest and second heaviest planet in the solar system. Technically, though, what makes it superior is its location. It's the sixth planet from the Sun, so its orbit is outside Earth's orbit. Superior planets can line up opposite the Sun in our sky, a point known as opposition. And that's what Saturn is doing now. It'll reach that point early Sunday, so for a while, it'll be in the sky all night and shine brightest for the year. Only a few planets and stars will outshine it. A planet looks especially bright at opposition for a couple of reasons. For one thing, it's closest to Earth. Saturn, for example, will be about 100 million miles closer than average. Another reason is the viewing angle. At opposition, a planet is reflecting more sunlight directly toward Earth than at any other time. In effect, the planet is a more efficient mirror. We see the same effect with the moon. A full moon, which also is in a superior position, is about 6 times brighter than a half moon. The change in the moon's brightness is complicated by other factors, but the principle is the same. A superior moon puts in a superior show, just like the superior planet Saturn. Saturn is low in the east at nightfall. It looks like a bright star. It climbs high across the south during the night and is low in the west at dawn. And we have more skywatching tips and much more about our amazing universe in Stardate magazine. 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
8: Hot potato, hot potato. If you have a little kid, they may have perked up hearing that. Or maybe your kids are older, but you know it because you've heard it hundreds of times. Even if you don't have kids, there's a chance you know Hot Potato by the Wiggles. Just the YouTube video has 43 million views. It started as a rock song by a band called The Cockroaches, but was transformed into a kids' tune when band member and founding Blue Wiggle Anthony Field got into early childhood education.
9: Once I started, it became this incredibly positive world of preschoolers and going where they want to go.
8: Coming up, Anthony and new member Yellow Wiggle, Sahai Hawkins, join me to tell the story of the Wiggles and how they changed over 35 years. Sahai, the first Wiggle with African heritage, reflects on being part of something she grew up watching.
10: It's now really cool that I get to be in the space. I'm part of the group. I'm not a token character. I'm part of the group. Like, there's 8 Wiggles, so there's a person for each child to relate to.
8: The Wiggles, all of them, also perform live today. I'm Raina Duras. It's Conversations from the World Cafe. Now, this is a song for grown-ups, but there is a solo from an instrument in here that lots of little kids play around on. A xylophone solo is coming your way, so listen for that. Looking for clues, Robert Palmer.

0: Kermit the Frog, Rainbow Connection. Getting you warmed up for the Wiggles next on World Cafe.
1: A historic building in downtown Altoona is getting new life as a food court and luxury apartment complex.
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0: Hey, this is World Cafe. I'm Rena Duris. My guests today are one of the biggest bands who have ever been on the show. They've released several multi-platinum albums. They perform to an estimated 1 million people every year at their sold-out arena shows. And they've won 16 ARIA Awards in their home country of Australia. For 35 years, this group has been drawing crowds of adoring fans who sing along to almost every word of every song. I'm talking, of course, about the Wiggles. So when we had the chance to bring the Wiggles in, all eight of them, plus the Tree of Wisdom and Captain Feathersword and more, we knew it was going to be something very special. And as you're going to hear today, it really is. And even if you didn't grow up with the Wiggles, even if you don't have kids in your life, I urge you to stick around because this is one of the most glorious, fun World Cafe sessions ever. I don't think I've ever smiled as much as I did when we recorded this. In a minute, you'll hear my conversation with original founding member Blue Wiggle Anthony Field and one of the newest members, Yellow Wiggle Sahai Hawkins, who joined in 2022. But first, the Wiggles perform a live medley of some of their biggest hits, Fruit Salad, Rockabye Your Bear, and Hot Potato.

0: The Wiggles covering Olivia Dean's Man I Need live for World Cafe. This has been amazing. I've been speaking to Blue Wiggle Anthony and Sahai, a Yellow Wiggle. It has been such a joy having you here. I am going to have a smile on my face for the rest of the month, probably maybe longer. Thank you so much for being here.
1: Thank you.
0: Probably one of the best days of my life, thanks to the Wiggles. Thanks as well to World Cafe producer Miguel Perez for his work on that session. And you have to see the video. There's video of the full performance. You get to see the Tree of Wisdom dancing. It's all at worldcafe.org. Thank you, as always, to our affiliate stations across the country who bring this show to you. We produce it at WXPN at the University of Pennsylvania in Philadelphia. I'm Raina Duras. Thanks for listening to World Cafe.
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Hola, amigos. From the streets of Cartagena, Colombia, the spectacular walled city on the Caribbean, home of Nobel Prize-winning author Gabriel Garcia Marquez, Cartagena is the thriving cultural center, the Florence of Colombia. Hey, look, over there beyond the stone wall is the San Felipe Fortress. And oh, here is the Santo Domingo Church, the oldest in the city. Georges Collinet with you on Afropop Worldwide's journey from Colombia to Ecuador, where African, European, and Native American influences mix. Cartagena is on the Caribbean coast, the most African part of the country. Cartagena is also the birthplace of the legendary Joe Arroyo. Let's hear what Joe has to sing about this beautiful, bustling city.